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And it don't stop. 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

0: 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And it don't stop.
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1: You want to do this? Okay. Now keep in mind that I'm an artist, and I'm sensitive about my issues. But y'all be nice about it. All right. Sisters, how y'all feel? Brothers, y'all all right? All right. See how y'all groove today.

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0: I'm meteorologist Andrew Pritchard with your IPM News forecast for Champaign-Urbana. Today, look for partly cloudy skies with a high of 86 degrees with a northwest wind 10 to 15 miles per hour. Tonight, clear skies with a low of 63 degrees, northwest wind 5 to 15 miles per hour. Tomorrow, partly cloudy and cooler with a high of 75 degrees, north wind 10 miles per hour. Tomorrow night, partly cloudy with a low of 55 degrees. And for Thursday, sunny with a high of 77 degrees.
1: 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It's 6:19 on Morning Edition on Illinois Public Media. I'm Jim Meadows. President Trump says the newest plane to serve as Air Force One is getting some upgrades.
2: It has a lot of capability, but as I understand it, in about a month or so, they're going to send it to have it be maxed out.
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1: Today, look for partly cloudy skies with a high of 86 degrees with a northwest wind 10 to 15 miles per hour. Tonight, clear skies with a low of 63 degrees, northwest wind 5 to 15 miles per hour. Tomorrow, partly cloudy and cooler with a high of 75 degrees, north wind 10 miles per hour. Tomorrow night, partly cloudy with a low of 55 degrees. And for Thursday, sunny with a high of 77 degrees.
2: 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In baseball last night, Detroit defeated the Chicago Cubs 8-6, and the LA Angels defeated St. Louis 3-2, both in interleague play. In the American League, the Chicago White Sox beat Texas 10-3. The FDA retracts a positive test for cyclospora in Taylor Farms lettuce, but says they still suspect a link. That story in 10 minutes.
3: On the next dialogue, fraud is all around us, from pyramid schemes to spam calls. Illinois-based forensic accountant Kelly Richmond Pope talks about why people do it in her book, Fool Me Once, Scams, Stories, and Secrets from the Trillion-Dollar Fraud Industry. 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
1: Good morning, I'm Michelle Martin. A teenager in Oregon was digging through the bins at a thrift store when he noticed another shopper toss back a long, skinny Lakers shirt. The name on the back was Chamberlain. Quinn Brown bought it for $3 and posted pictures of it online. Sotheby's got in touch and sent an armored van to his house to pick it up. Turns out NBA Hall of Famer Will Chamberlain wore it during the 1972 NBA Finals. This week, it sold for nearly $90,000. It's Morning Edition.
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3: 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I'm Jim Meadows at 6:45. A birthday for the United States is a time for celebration and reflection. Where have we been? Where are we right now? And where are we going? IPM's series, America at 250, The Questions Before Us, continues with 41-year-old Chad Rand. As outreach coordinator for the University of Illinois Education Justice Project, Chad supports people across the country who are coming home from prison, are facing detention and deportation.
4: I'm a white male, I'm openly gay, I'm polyamorous, I'm an avid video gamer and gardener, I like to consider myself a cook. I was incarcerated when I was 25, I spent 13 years behind bars, and it may not surprise people, but being gay in prison is not necessarily a virtue. You know, one of the things about being incarcerated is that you're forced to live in very close quarters with people who oftentimes you don't know. In many cases, you don't have anything in common with. In some cases, you completely disagree with. There were certainly times where I was forced to move into a cell with somebody who was very hostile. More than once,

0: And you could come out and kind of be in kind of open rec space, which was really just an open room with some tables. That's where people played cards or board games. And so philosophically speaking, you're also kind of given, I'll call it the gift of time, where you have nothing to do but to pass the hours. And so I found myself, you know, over the course of kind of playing cards or listening to music, maybe cooking together, I was introduced to so many different lifestyles and backgrounds and belief systems that really kind of widened my view of what the world held and kind of what the universe encapsulated vis-a-vis human beings. I was asked not too long ago whether or not I considered myself a patriot. And I really had to wrestle with that question because I'm not sure that I know what it is to be patriotic. I mean, I know kind of in broad strokes, kind of, you know, loving your country and being really proud of being an American and, you know, being willing to like fight and die and glorify your country and the people in it and being really proud of its ideals and its promises. And I've come to doubt that any of that is worth celebrating. I'm not sure that I'm at all proud of what my country is doing nowadays. So I found it very hard to decide whether or not I would call myself patriotic. But I think I've come around to a different view of that. Because I think what makes a country is the people in it. And I think that part of being patriotic is loving the people who live in your country. And in that sense, I consider myself incredibly patriotic because all I want is for everyone in this country to feel seen and loved and heard and respected and to be able to live out their individual lives in whatever way makes them happy. I think a central question for like our nation is, where do you want to see our country 50 years from now? You know, for people who are maybe more conservative, do you want to live in a world where nobody is different, where we all look the same and speak the same and act the same and believe the same things? I would find that world incredibly boring. I don't know why anybody would not want to live in that kind of society where you can run into so many people with so many diverse backgrounds and yet we all exist ostensibly on an equal footing. So I think even though things have gotten really rough in the last, year and a half, I almost hope that we are in the death throes of kind of the old guard. The generation who unfortunately is still in power, I think are beginning to realize that they've lost the longer fight. And when you know there's nothing you can do to kind of save your legacy, the only thing you can do is shout and scream and throw things. And I feel like that may be what we're seeing right now, or at least I hope that's what we're seeing right now.
1: Champaign resident Chad Rand. This story was reported by Illinois Student Newsroom's A. Oishi Basu and produced for IPM News by Charles Ledford. 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
2: It's Morning Edition from NPR News. I'm Leila Faldin.
3: And I'm Michelle Martin. Good morning. The Food and Drug Administration did an about-face in its hunt for the source of the Cyclospora outbreak. On Friday, it said it identified the parasite, which can cause intense diarrhea and other illness, on a sample of iceberg lettuce from Taylor Farms in Mexico. But on Sunday, it retracted those results. The agency said a review revealed that that finding was a false positive. NPR's Yuki Noguchi reports on this confusing situation.
4: There are now over 1,600 confirmed cases of the illness caused by this water and foodborne parasite, and a growing number of suspected cases in the thousands. Microbiologist Donald Schaefer at Rutgers University says tracing parasitic disease can be tricky because it's hard to identify from small samples that might not represent the entire crop. Often, if the source is found, it's based on patients' recollections of what they ate in recent weeks.
5: We know we have a lot of sick people in Michigan and Ohio, and we know that some of those people ate Taco Bell lettuce, and CDC and FDA believe that it's the lettuce that made them sick.

0: personal memories with millions of Americans. It was like the honor of my life that someone who wants this game to grow in America and saw it growing deeply before my eyes. I think marching to the match in Seattle with Marshawn Lynch and 15,000 Americans before the game who dreamt that everything was possible. It wasn't, but it felt like it was in the moment. The Americans coming in from Alaska, Hawaii, across the East Coast, thousands of them. The power of the memory making that we experienced in that moment, I think will be with me forever. The song Country Roads that the Americans sang was so beautiful. Now it sounds sadder than Johnny Cash's Hurt. But that's football, life, death, rebirth.
1: How long are you going to sleep? And how long is it going to take you to get ready for the Women's World Cup?
0: Yeah, and you've nailed it. Women's World Cup, 339 days away. And you know what, Michelle? The United States are very, very good at that one.
1: All right.
0: Can't wait.
1: That is Roger Bennett, CEO and founder of the Men in Blazers Media Network. It's Morning Edition from NPR News. I'm Michelle Martin.
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3: 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We have 78 degrees outside our studios at Friends Plaza in Urbana. In baseball last night, Detroit defeated the Chicago Cubs 8-6, and the LA Angels defeated the St. Louis Cardinals 3-2, both in interleague play. In the American League, the Chicago White Sox beat Texas 10-3. News headlines are coming up in 10 minutes on Morning Edition, including a preview of a public meeting in Urbana today about plans for long-term improvements to North Lincoln Avenue.
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3: Weather forecast for meteorologist Andrew Pritchard, partly cloudy today, the high 86, clear skies tonight, the low 63, and partly cloudy and cooler tomorrow, the high 75. Right now, 78 degrees at Friends Plaza at 7:51.
2: How the country's biggest labor union is mobilizing its members when it comes to AI. 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
2: From Marketplace in Washington, I'm Kimberly Adams. Boeing got a dose of good news this week. The Federal Aviation Administration is close to approving two models of the plane maker 737 MAX to fly again. Airlines have been waiting for years to get newer, more fuel-efficient aircrafts from the company. Regulators increased scrutiny of Boeing after two deadly crashes and a third incident in which a panel of the jet's fuselage blew out during a flight. Marketplace's Nova Safo has more.
8: Originally, Boeing thought it would deliver the smallest MAX variant by 2019 and the largest by 2023. It's taken a lot longer.
9: These changes start to get, you know, the regulatory monkey, so to speak, off of Boeing's back.
8: That's aviation analyst Robert Mann. Airlines are eager to get the planes too, says Dan Bubb, an aviation historian at the University of Nevada, Las Vegas.
10: They want to replace their older planes that are gas guzzlers that are costing them money because fuel is 30 to 40% of an airline's overhead.
8: Boeing says MAX planes are 18% more fuel efficient. Airlines also want to fly just the right size aircraft for each route. And on some, that's meant only Airbus planes, unless you fly an old gas guzzler, says Vladimir Biletkach, associate professor of aviation management at Purdue.
11: the MAX 7 and MAX 10, they are going to allow Boeing to compete head-to-head

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2: 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My top five R&B artists are Earth, Wind & Fire, Will Downing, Jill Scott. I love Chris Brown and Fantasia. There we go.

0: Illinois Soul brings you this Illinois Black History Minute. Born in Champaign on November 14, 1932, Bruce Delmar Nesbitt became a leading activist for black students at the University of Illinois. Nesbitt spent most of his life in Champaign, earning his high school diploma from Central High School in 1951. Bruce went on to serve as a member of the U.S. Army from 1953 to 1956. After returning from service, he became the fourth director of the Afro-American Cultural Program from 1974 to 1996. In recognition of his impact, the center renamed it the Bruce D. Nesbitt African-American Cultural Center in 2004. He was also a founding member of the Kappa Omega chapter of Iota Phi Theta fraternity. This has been your Illinois Soul Black History Minute.
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1: Hello, I'm Michelle Martin. 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

0: Illinois Soul brings you this Illinois Black History Minute. Charles Tyke Peacock's athletic achievements in both basketball and track and field were numerous before he ever left Urbana High School, and his star would only continue to rise, heading west to compete on the track team at Modesto Junior College in California in 1980. He returned to the Midwest to play basketball at the University of Kansas the following year. After that, Peacock would enter the international arena, becoming one of the top high jumpers in the world during the early 1980s. His first love, however, was basketball, and his dream was to one day make it to the NBA. But that never quite panned out. He was invited to tryouts for the Houston Rockets, but he was scheduled to compete in the men's high jump at the World Championship in Helsinki. Peacock would go on to win the silver medal. This has been your Illinois Soul Black History Minute.
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0: At Illinois Soul, we don't just play the legends, we celebrate them. 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
1: Today on Dialogue from Illinois Soul, scams and fraud are all around us, from pyramid schemes to spam calls.
2: You know, I think that it's okay to trust people, but do your due diligence. Do both. You can do both. You don't have to do one or the other. So you can do both. So if you were to, if a check came in your mailbox today with your name on it, you're not just going to take it to the bank and cash it. You're going to ask some questions. Who's the sender? Is this legitimate?
1: We'll hear from Kelly Richmond Pope about why people do it and how we can better avoid being taken in. She's a professor of forensic accounting at DePaul and author of Fool Me Once, Scams, Stories, and Secrets from the Trillion-Dollar Fraud Industry. Dialogue is an exchange about culture straight from the soul. We'll get started right after these headlines from NPR.
3: Live from NPR News in Washington, I'm Ryland Barton. Escalating attacks in the Iran war have killed more American troops and sent gas prices back up. Meanwhile, Defense Secretary Pete Hegseth was on Capitol Hill today asking Congress for tens of billions of dollars to fund the conflict. As NPR's Kat Lonsdorf reports, it's the first public hearing on the war since May.
4: Hegseth and the chairman of the Joint Chiefs of Staff, Dan Kane, testified before the Senate Appropriations

0: From Illinois Soul, this is Dialogue. I'm Reginald Hardwick, News and Public Affairs Director at Illinois Public Media. Dialogue is an exchange about culture straight from the soul. When was the last time you experienced a scam? Maybe you saw a yard sign promising thousands of dollars a week for working from home. Maybe you've received spam calls, I know I have, on my phone. And the infamous Nigerian prince scam is still making the rounds after all of these years. Fraud is everywhere in society, and it can be extremely costly. The Association of Certified Fraud Examiners estimates more than $5 trillion a year is lost to fraud around the world. And for those hit by it, the aftermath can be painful. Take, for example, this retiree who spoke to CBS News in 2024 after losing millions of dollars and her home to a romance scammer.
1: You know, it's not the material items that make a difference for me. It's the fact that I don't have any freedom. I don't have freedom anymore to go out with my girlfriends, have dinner. I don't have freedom to go do this or this experience. It's not that I don't have, you know, money or drive a new car or blah, blah, blah. It's the fact that I have no freedom. I'm very limited because of this scam.
0: Forensic accountant Kelly Richmond Pope makes the case that it could happen to any of us, not just in terms of falling for it, but also committing fraud ourselves, whether we mean to or not. A few years back, she wrote all about this and what it can take to not get scammed yourself in a book called Fool Me Once: Scams, Stories, and Secrets from the Trillion-Dollar Fraud Industry. It's available from Harvard Business Review Press. Pope is also a filmmaker, and she's based in Illinois as the Dr. Barry J. Epstein Endowed Professor of Forensic Accounting at DePaul University. In October of 2025, Kelly Richmond Pope talked with Brian Mackey of The 21st Show. Let's listen in.
2: All right, as you talk about in the book, you've been interested in fraud for a long time. Maybe you can remind us what happened in Dixon, Illinois, in the northern part of the state, that sort of took your interest to the next level.
3: What started the whole movie journey for me was what happened in Dixon, as you say. The city comptroller by the name of Rita Cronwell had embezzled $53.7 million over a 20-year period. And I was blown away when I read the headlines. And the headlines in the Chicago Tribune said city comptroller embezzles $30 million. So that was the headline. We hadn't even reached the 53.7 million level yet. And I remember reading the paper, because I actually had a physical copy of the paper in my hand. And I said, who steals that much money and no one knows that it's gone? And so I just started researching, where is Dixon? And, you know, I'm not originally from the Chicagoland area, so it was 3 hours west of where I was reading the paper, which was downtown Chicago. And I, at the time, was doing on-camera interviews with white-collar felons, whistleblowers, and victims of fraud. And I got my team together, and I said, we've got to hit the road. We got to go to Dixon. We got to start talking to people. I want to understand, what is the tone in the town? What are people saying about it? So I wanted to be there. So we started going back and forth to Dixon, doing man-on-the-street interviews and talking to key people that were around the fraudulent situation. And 5.5 years later, I had a documentary called All the Queen's Horses that really changed my life, because how many accounting professors do a documentary that then ends up on Netflix and still now today lives on Amazon Prime?
2: Yeah. And, you know, it's interesting. You mentioned, I think in the intro to the book, you say, you know, you do what any good accounting professor would do. I made a documentary. I'm not so sure how universal that sentiment is. But, you know, I wonder what it says to you that this story provokes so much intrigue, not just for you, but I mean, it's really captivated people across the country.
3: Well, and I think it captivates so many people because Dixon represents any town USA. So you think about population around 16,000 people, a place where you don't even think you need to lock your doors. Everyone knows everyone. So it's this place that gives the perception of safe. And so when you disturb that type of perception, everyone is intrigued. And so I think that's why so many people just latched onto the story. And then when we look at the perpetrator, Rita Cronwell is not who you would think that would pull off this type of caper. You just wouldn't think that someone that's, you know, born and bred, raised outside, born outside of the city limits of Dixon, but raised inside Dixon, everybody loved her, trusted her, knew her. You wouldn't think that that is the profile of a white collar felon, but it was. So I think that people were just intrigued. It was like the perfect storm of all these variables coming together in this one fraud story. Then you throw on top of it that she was one of the number one quarter horse breeders in the world. That just made it even juicier.
2: And apparently she was, just to remind people, she was one of the people whose sentence was commuted. She was transferred to home confinement during the pandemic, and I guess her sentence was commuted in December by President Biden.
3: That is very true. And, you know, what's really interesting when that happened, because I've stuck with this story since I started working on the documentary. And I remember when she was released under the COVID protocol, under the Compassion Release Program. I remember when that happened. And I was really surprised that that happened then. And when the sentence was commuted, that was just like the second blow, but not the first blow. I think the first one was the gut blow for me. And then when she was released, when it was commuted, I was like, yeah, okay. I'm not surprised that happened.
2: All right, so maybe we need for the rest of our conversation to sort of establish some basics here. And maybe we can start with a working definition of exactly what is fraud.
3: Fraud is the intentional stealing of something that doesn't belong to you. Let's keep it very, very simple. I'm not a lawyer, so I won't use the legal definition, but taking something that doesn't belong to you that you didn't have permission to take. And so we can keep it that simple. And I like the simplicity of that definition, because stealing time from your employer that doesn't belong to you, there's a lot of things that fall under that umbrella.
2: Watching those SNL clips on YouTube during the workday.
3: That's right.
2: Fraud.
3: That's
2: fraud.
3: Okay. I mean, you know what? That's called expense fraud. You know, that's fraud. It is.
2: What about getting that extra handbag that you might have ordered?
3: Yes. Getting an item that you did not pay for is fraud.
2: So talk to me about the moral dilemma of that, right? Because this could happen to anybody. So, I mean, in that definition of fraud, it's not just the Rita Cronwells and the Bernie Madoffs and the people like that. It's, you know, I'm not going to say on air whether I've, watched a YouTube video and then, you know, for work, which we do a lot, right? We're following the news. And then maybe I get recommended another one and click on that. And oops, didn't clock out for that time, right?
3: Yeah. You know, one of the things that I wanted to do with my book, Fool Me Once, was really open the world to fraud, to let everyone know that it's not them. It's us. It's all of us. All of us can be fall victim to a scheme, but we also can engage in one willingly or unwillingly. It can happen to any of us. And that's what I want people to really understand, that any one of us can commit a fraud.
2: Well, and you talk in the book about how you got swept up in some fraud yourself, albeit on a smaller scale compared to some of the other stories you tell. Can you talk us through that experience?
3: Well, are you talking about my handbag story?
2: Well, yeah. So, I mean, there's not that one. I'm trying to think of the details here.
3: Because you said I got swept up into some frauds. I'm like, okay, what are you going to
2: do? Maybe that's, let's say the IRS. The IRS.
3: Ah,
2: yes,
3: oh, okay.
2: Yeah, sorry.
3: So just for those that are listening, I got swept up in being victimized.
2: Yes. Okay, fair. Very fair distinct. I can see now.
3: So
2: yes.
3: That's I'm like, what did I do?
2: Yeah.
3: But okay. So
2: in case anyone's listening, God knows in this era. Yes. Okay.
3: Yes. So IRS, the IRS one day called me. And I mean, if you could see me, you would see me doing air quotes around the IRS, because what I thought was a call from the IRS, which again was my first pink flag, because the IRS doesn't call you. But when I got the phone call saying that you need to make a payment today, I thought to myself, okay, well, I haven't filed yet, so perhaps this could be true. But then I look at my phone and I notice that it's from a phone number with a similar area code as my phone number. So that didn't add up. So I was like, this seems a little bit fishy. And so I didn't think, after talking to them, I didn't think it was the IRS, because I could hear that it was a person that was in a room that was in a loud room. You could hear other people in the background talking. The person had a very distinct foreign accent. Now, not that that could not be a person living within the United States, but it just, between all of the other things, the accent, the loudness of the room, the phone number, it just all didn't add up. So I thought that, at first I thought it could be real, but then as they started talking, I realized it's probably fake. So then I just said, you know, I'm going to have some fun with this now, because I really think this is a fraudulent call now. So I played along, and the person on the other end said, well, if you give us your credit card number or your bank information, we can settle this right now. And I said, you're right. You think I'm going to really do that? But anyhow, so while I was having this conversation, I sent a text to one of my friends and said, I want you to join the call and tell them you're my attorney. And so I told the person to hold on. The IRS agent said, please hold on.
2: Quote unquote, yeah.
3: Yeah, quote unquote. And so my friend joins, and she says, you know, I'm an attorney. I'm Professor Pope's attorney. I have a couple questions for you. And you could tell the person started getting really, really nervous. And, you know, but before my friend joined, they said, if you don't make this payment, we will send officers to arrest you immediately. And I said, come on now. I mean, this is just a mess. But what's really interesting is, because my radars went off, I knew it was after a while, I knew it was a scam. But think about somebody that might be in their late 60s or 70s or even 80s that got that call. They might not know that and might be very willing to open up, give their checking account, give their credit card number, and boom, they've been defrauded. So it's so easy to happen, because it can sound and feel so real. And we want to often be very compliant to the laws and any rules. So if someone says you owed something that you didn't pay, you're more likely to doubt yourself first than to say, I did pay it. So I almost fell victim to a scam, but I ended up, of course I didn't, but I almost did. I almost did.
2: Why is it, why do we say, and you often hear this, right, that it's an age thing, that people who are older are more susceptible? Is this just about technological literacy, or is there something else going on there?
3: I think as we age, and I'm in the era of aging too, we tend to doubt ourselves more. So your memory goes away a little. So you don't feel as spry as you might have felt when you were in your 20s or 30s. So you're more likely, I think, to say, I probably did something wrong before something else is wrong. So I think the elderly community is a target, one, because they tend to doubt themselves quicker. They also tend to have more resources. So they've saved up. They're not working anymore. They've had more money available than, say, someone that's in their 20s or 30s. And oftentimes, if they are living on their own, they may be too prideful to tell someone if there is a mistake that's been made. So they are a really, really easy target. But I think the forgetfulness of how we become as we age is one of the key reasons why I think they're such a good target for a scammer.
2: You know, so many of us have witnessed what you might call everyday fraud, right? Work from home scams, the callers, you know, saying you need to send $2,000 in Google Play gift cards to take care of your IRS debt or whatever. But a lot of what you focus on in the book is fraud at a much larger scale, hundreds of thousands, even millions of dollars. Mm-hmm. What are some of the common threads you find and how people are able to pull off this sort of thing?
3: So one of the things I wanted to do with my book is really organize it from the perspective of perpetrators, victims and whistleblowers. And so what I wanted to do with the perpetrators was really break them into different categories. You can be an accidental perpetrator. You can be a intentional perpetrator, accidental perpetrator, or righteous perpetrator. And so I've categorized those because depending on what category you fall in, really impacts the type of organization that you're in. So take, for example, an intentional perpetrator. They can be in really any size organization, small, medium, or large, because they are a person that notices that there are weaknesses within an organization, and they figure out a way that they can exploit those for personal gain. And that could be anybody at really any level. But compare that to the righteous perpetrator. Typically, someone that I categorize at the righteous perpetrator level is someone that is very senior in an organization, because what they do is they take their power and their privilege within that organization and they extend it to somebody else to help someone from the outside. And so that typically would require somebody to be pretty senior within the organization, or even one of the rainmakers in the organization. And so the accidental perpetrator, that person is like your middle level employee, middle level manager, who finds themselves following the quote unquote boss's orders, and following those orders without doing your proper due diligence could land you into a fraudulent situation. So I wanted to introduce those categories because the themes or the commonalities between the cases that I study, not only write about, but use in my classes with my students, they tend to fall in those categories. Because if it's a larger organization, typically when you see a righteous perpetrator committing some type of crime, it is a place where people have entrusted a leader, entrusted a senior person. The person doesn't feel like the law, the rules that have been put in place even apply to them. And so they are sort of above the law. Well, that takes a somebody that has seniority within an organization to even feel that way. So the commonalities for me really depend on the type of story that it is, or the type of case that it is.
2: So that's the how. What are some of the reasons why people do it? Is it really about the money? Is it about something else?
3: You know, it's interesting you ask that, because one of the things that I try to do in my classes, and even in trainings that I do, is I try to stay away from con men or con people type stories, because I find that the con man kind of person does it for the thrill of the game. And that's a little bit harder to dissect. I try not to use those kinds of stories. I try to use more of the things that can happen to just anybody on an any day basis. So take, for example, one of the stories out of my book. Her name is Kayla. And Kayla was an attorney, and she was a very senior level partner within a law firm. And what happened with Kayla is she saw an opportunity to help her husband, because her law firm was looking for vendors to do some of the litigation support work. And so she said to her spouse, you know, if you were to set up a company, you could probably be one of our preferred vendors. And there was no anti-nepotism policy within her law firm. So her husband set up a company and became one of the vendors of her law firm. Well, fast forward a year ahead, and he started submitting claims that for work that had not been done yet. Now, the firm had instituted a policy where they were trying to prepay some of the invoices so they could spend up some of the budget that they had left over. So what ended up happening is her company started paying some of the invoices that her husband had submitted, and he hadn't done the work. And he never did the work. And so when she realized that the work had not been done, she found herself in an ethical dilemma. Do I go and tell my partners that this is the situation that I've created, or do I try to fix it on my own? And so she tried to fix it on her own and didn't get fixed. And so they ended up being indicted for almost a little over $8 million embezzlement as a result of her husband submitting these invoices and never doing the work for them. So, you know, she found herself in a really bad situation that just kept showing itself up over and over and over again, which is how she got to the $8 million level of this theft. So I think when I think about Kayla's case, she was somebody that was the rainmaker in the organization. She was very senior. Everybody trusted her. No one suspected of her ever to do anything wrong. And yet she found herself in that situation. So it really, I think the common thread here is trust. You know, we all trust somebody, something, some process. And when we tend to put all of our trust in anything, it allows us to not use the internal control procedures or processes that help us protect ourselves and our organizations.
2: Interesting you talk about that, because I talk with a lot of political people, political scientists, public office holders, and one of the recurring themes we talk about is the lack of trust in America these days, sort of in institutions, in government, in your fellow Americans sort of writ large. But we do still often have this trust for our coworkers, perhaps unearned, right? And you write about even one of your own former coworkers at DePaul, where an episode like this happened. How do you sort of reconcile that individual trust with the bigger story of declining trust in America we've seen?
3: You know, I think that it's okay to trust people, but do your due diligence. Do both. You can do both. You don't have to do one or the other. So you can do both. So if you were to... if a check came in your mailbox today with your name on it, you're not just going to take it to the bank and cash it. You're going to ask some questions. Who's the sender? Is this legitimate? Do the due diligence process that makes you not susceptible to fraud. You don't want to just take that check from an unknown sender and deposit it into your account and then be contacted by the bank to find out that that was a fraudulent check and now your account is flagged. I mean, we all need to do the appropriate due diligence, and we can still trust. There's nothing wrong with doing both of them at the same time.
2: Trying to think, what was that company? Wasn't there a company that Citibank accidentally sent them like $800 million a few years ago?
3: I did see that story.
2: Okay. You know, one of the things you also touch on in this book is the idea that fraud, you know, when we do experience it, it can really have a tangible effect on our bodies and health, especially even when we're doing the fraud ourselves. Say more about that.
3: Well, you know, lying is very stressful. And if you really think about how difficult it is to maintain a financial fraud, it's hard. I mean, so I'm an accounting professor. You said it in the intro, so I've got to put a little accounting in here. One of the things, if you have ever taken an accounting class, one thing that you learned was the accounting equation, which is assets equals liabilities plus stockholders' equity. And what we know about financial statements, or what we know about the accounting equation, is that it must balance. So if you take something off the left side, if you take something from the asset side, which could be cash, you then have to balance that out with something on the right side, which sits our liabilities and our equity. So when you think about when you're stealing from an organization, you first have to have access to manipulate the system so that your books or those financial statements will ultimately balance. That is extremely stressful. I mean, if you've ever told a lie, one of the things that you have to keep up with is who you told the lie to, what the lie was, and then all the pieces in the story that have to make the lie legitimate. That can be stressful and very taxing on anyone's body. There was one of the very first interviews I did with a woman by the name of Diane Catani. One of the things that she talks about, and she's in my Intentional Perpetrator chapter book, one of the things that she talks about is how her health declined during her fraud because she was lying so much. She was manipulating so many people around her that it ended up taking a toll on her health. So I think that there's two things at play here. It's the stress of it, and it's the lying, the stress that the lying creates. It's not easy on us because I don't think naturally that's our disposition to just make up stories and make up entries and make up fraudulent checks and make the whole thing just balance. That's not natural. So I think it just takes a toll on us.
2: Does it matter if the person is a malignant narcissist? I mean, are there people who actually maybe don't experience it the way others do, you know, and they enjoy it?
3: That's an interesting point. And I do think that there are people that do have psychological disorders that allow them not to feel that. So we're not talking about our sociopaths of the world, because I think that they don't respond in the way that many of us do. But, you know, if we don't take pride, most of us don't take pride in figuring out a way to steal $1,000 from you. But, you know, we don't take pride in that. But there are people that are not moved by that. And so, again, what I try to do when I'm bringing a case to class or a case to training, I try to find the cases that are relatable. A case that we just talked about in my intro to fraud class at DePaul, we talked about the Charlie Jarvis case. And so you might have seen this in the news. Charlie Jarvis was the founder of a company by the name of Frank. And Frank was trying to make the financial aid process for students a lot smoother. And she ended up selling her company for millions, hundreds of millions of dollars to J.P. Morgan. And what she did, one of the reasons why she was able to sell it for such a large amount of money is she said that her user base was so high. Don't quote me here. I believe she said her user base was 3 million users and she might have had 300,000. Okay, so there was a huge discrepancy as to what she told the buyer, which was J.P. Morgan, versus what she actually had. And so after J.P. Morgan acquired her company and they started sending out emails to that customer base that they thought they acquired, those emails were either unopened or they bounced back, and J.P. Morgan started asking questions. Well, what Charlie Jarvis and her chief operating officer did is they used an algorithm to generate fraudulent emails. Now, you would think that is a really, really dumb crime, because if you send out an email and it never gets opened or it bounces back, of course that's a huge red flag immediately. So I try to use cases like that where people just make silly mistakes that we can learn from, as opposed to the person that takes pride or doesn't have any feeling about the hurt or harm that they're causing people. Because I don't think that people can relate to that type of behavior in the way that they can relate to the mistakes that a Charlie Jarvis made.
0: You're listening to Dialogue from Illinois Soul. I'm Reginald Hardwick. We're sharing a conversation from the 21st show with Kelly Richmond Pope, a forensic accountant and professor at DePaul University. How does cryptocurrency and artificial intelligence play a role in fraud cases? We'll continue our conversation with the author of Fool Me Once, Scams, Stories, and Secrets from the Trillion-Dollar Fraud Industry, when Dialogue, an exchange about culture straight from the soul, returns after the break.

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0: From Illinois Soul, this is Dialogue. I'm Reginald Hardwick, News and Public Affairs Director at Illinois Public Media. Dialogue is an exchange about culture straight from the soul. Fraud is everywhere in society, and it can be extremely costly. The Association of Certified Fraud Examiners estimates that more than $5 trillion a year is lost to fraud around the world. And for those hit by it, the aftermath can be painful. Today, we're sharing a conversation from Illinois Public Media's weekday talk program, The 21st Show. Host Brian Mackey talked with Kelly Richmond Pope, a Chicago-based professor at DePaul University, where she's a forensic accountant. She's also the author of a book, Fool Me Once, Scams, Stories, and Secrets from the Trillion-Dollar Fraud Industry. Brian asked Pope about the role that AI and cryptocurrency play in scams.
1: And I want to get to some points raised by our listeners from our texting group. We'll start there. Brandy in Urbana texted to say, as a bank employee, I see people fall victim to fraud frequently. Some people are particularly vulnerable, and those are the most common targets I see. I think right now the proliferation of AI into that space is even more concerning. AI voice is so advanced, it can really sound like an actual person, which might expand the pool of who might be vulnerable to certain scams. As a society, I think we should talk more openly about fraud. People are embarrassed to admit they've been scammed, so we should work to break that down to encourage them to report, end quote. Thanks for that message, Brandy. Kelly, there's really two points I want to get to here. One is what Brandy mentioned about AI. You came out with this book in March of 2023, just a few months after OpenAI released its first sort of public version of ChatGPT. How has AI changed the way fraud works?
2: Mm-hmm. Wow, I tell you, AI is the fraudster's dream because, as Brandy mentioned, the deep fakes of how you can disguise how someone could sound like me. You might not even be talking to me. This might be AI, Kelly, for all you know. You could probably find my voice and answer a question and it sound just like me. And so it's really made, I think, fraud creation quicker and fraud detection better. So we have to, I think we can use the tools to help us, but it also, we have these tools now that make it so much easier to create fraud. So it's this balance, because as it's being created faster, the tools will help us detect it better. So maybe it's a wash.
1: I also want to bring up something else Brandy mentioned, which is this idea that we should talk more openly about fraud. How do we navigate the obstacles around doing that?
2: You know, I think, fraud is that dirty F word. You know, it's something that people don't want to share that they were the victim of. They definitely don't want to share if they were the orchestrators of it. And they often are demonized or humiliated if they're the whistleblower of it. So it's been a very hard topic to talk about because of all of the negative connotations around everybody with it. And so I think we have to change the narrative around a few of those variables. So if you think about the perpetrator, so the perpetrator is going to have negative connotations just by nature of them being the perpetrator. But The victims experience a level of shame that they are not openly going to share, especially in the area of romance scams. If a person has been defrauded that way, the likelihood of them wanting to share that on a public forum is a little bit different.
1: One of the other things we also heard from some listeners about is this idea of cryptocurrency. John in Rockford asks, how does your guest feel about the legitimacy of cryptocurrency? In my view, it's a modern version of the old Dutch tulip bulb mania. Kelly, this comes up at the tail end of your book. I don't know how much has really changed in the last 2 years in terms of this stuff. What do you think of crypto?
2: So I have a colleague, Professor Lamont Black. I don't know if he's listening. He is my cryptocurrency king here at DePaul University. But I'll tell you this. I don't understand it. And I mean, I understand it in theory, but I don't understand any type of unregulated market that deals with money. And so it's an industry that I think has developed with mystery around it, which makes me feel uncomfortable. And so I know that there have been some big winners with Bitcoin. And if you were one of the early people, you're probably you got out and got your money. But to me, I just don't understand that it's this digital currency that I still have to convert into money to actually live off of. And so the unregulated function of cryptocurrency just makes me uncomfortable. And I was at the end of my book, I talk about being in this movie called The Highest of Stakes about this gentleman by the name of Richard Hart, who at that time developed one of the fastest appreciating stable coins called HEX. I don't know where HEX is today, but I do know that there are a lot of people that lost a lot of money investing in HEX. And so I just I'm a skeptic when it comes to cryptocurrency. So that's my feeling on it.
1: You were mentioning whistleblowers before the break, and that's a big part of the book. Talk to me about that and the importance of it, and you know what motivates people to actually to drop a dime on that.
2: Yeah. You know, what we were talking about before the break was how do we change this narrative so we can have more positive conversations around fraud and talk about it more openly. And what we were saying was the perpetrators, of course, have a negative connotation. The victims, of course, are shamed. And so they take on a negative connotation. But then whistleblowers. Now, whistleblowers should actually be the shining light, our heroes in these situations. But yet, we don't feel that way about somebody that is willing to come forward with truthful information that we all should know but don't know. And so I did a TED Talk years back entitled How Whistleblowers Shape History. And it lives on the TED Talk, TED website now. And but the original title of my TED Talk was, why do we hate whistleblowers? And that was my question as to why do we hate a person that is willing to put their bravery out there and blow the whistle or share some information that we don't know? Why would we ridicule that person? Why would we call them a snitch? Why do we do that? So, you know, I think some of the bravest people that I have met have really been the whistleblowers. So when I think about the people that I often interview, so it's the perpetrators, the victims, and the whistleblowers, I think the whistleblowers are the ones that I often leave my interviews with this kind of feeling of, wow, I wonder, do I have the bravery and the courage that they have? Because they're often taking on an issue or a topic and oftentimes destroying their lives to do it. But they have this sense of right and wrong that maybe all of us need to have, but they're the ones willing to come forward with it. But yet it's a really, really, really tough road for them. So we need to change the narrative around somebody that's willing to share information to save us. We need to change that.
1: One of the other things I wanted to ask you about is sort of like practical applications, right? One of the things you talk about in the book is minding your business. you mean that in a different way than how we tend to talk about that.
2: Yeah, I do. You know, it's funny. That was almost one of the titles of the book, Minding Your Business. We went with Fool Me Once. But, you know, mind your business means to pay attention to what is actually happening in your business. Pay attention to it. You know, we have to, because no one cares more about your money than you do. And you have to remember that. So you need to give the perception that you care. And that perception can be a low cost internal control procedure, which is opening the mail. And I didn't say read the mail. I said open the mail. Let your accountant or let your bookkeeper within your organization know that you are paying attention. Because what often happens is we will outsource the person that manages and oversees our money. And when we outsource it, we just pay attention to the end result, but we don't pay attention to the process. We're not willing to learn the process. And that's what makes us vulnerable. And we don't want that to happen, which is why I say everybody needs to take an accounting class. That's like a life skill that everybody needs to have.
1: Mm. You know, what about minding other people's business? I had this experience. I'm going to keep the details intentionally vague because I might have misinterpreted it, as we'll hear. But I was in a business. I've been there a number of times. I'm, you know, reasonably friendly with the owner. I heard them on the phone with somebody who had a foreign accent, and it seemed that this person's accounts were locked up based on the context. And this conversation kept going on and on. It was on speakerphone, so I was overhearing it. But I kind of felt like, should I say something? Is there something nefarious going on? Is this person being subject to ransomware or something like that? I ended up not saying anything. I still wonder if I did the right thing there. How do you advise people when they're, you know, when you suspect somebody may be, you know, and maybe not. Maybe I would have embarrassed myself in that case. But how would you think about that?
2: Yeah, I think if I am in your universe, I'm near you, I'm talking to you, I'm having lunch with you. If I'm close enough to overhear or be a part of your life, then I feel obligated to say something if I see something wrong. And if I'm going to lose a friend over it, but I saved you from something, I'm willing to do that because I feel like being an accountant, being a CPA, understanding auditing, understanding enough tax to be dangerous, I don't know that everybody has that type of knowledge. So if you hear something, then I think it's your obligation to say something because fraud is one of those things that it's upon us to really stop it. You know, you quoted the ACFE research in our open today. And one of the things that the ACFE historically has shown us over the past 10 years with their research is whistleblowers are the number one ways that frauds are detected. Not from internal auditors, not from external auditors, not even from any kind of technology. It's from people. And so if we are not willing to be accountable to each other and say something if we see something, then I think, you know, it's just perpetuating that fraud cycle. And that fraud cycle perpetuating could be, maybe it's not me, but maybe it's my brother. Maybe it's one of my children. Maybe it's my grandmother. So, you know, we have to protect each other. That's all we have.
1: Do you think we're in an era where fraud is being, I don't know if encouraged is the right term, but I mean, you think about, you know, inspectors general have been dismissed from the federal government. These are the people that whistleblowers would theoretically go to. We've seen, you know, foreign governments giving our president a gift of a private jet, which apparently he gets to keep after leaving office. You know, there's these meme coins, bitcoins. Even I was reading where Barron Trump, 19-year-old sophomore at NYU, is reportedly worth $150 million thanks to the family's crypto business. Are we in an era where, and I should say, prosecutions are being, you know, taken away from white collar crimes and put more on immigration enforcement. So, I mean, are we in an era where, you know, fraud is going to be on the rise? How do you think of that?
2: You know, it's a very interesting question. I think we are in an era where for some people, they can engage in fraud in the open day and not be prosecuted for some people. But for the masses, for most of us, if you commit insurance fraud, tax fraud, Ponzi schemes, you're going to jail. And so I think that we have to, the best way for us to navigate what we're seeing is recognize that there is a difference between how some people are able to navigate and operate and how others cannot. And there's more of us in the cannot commit fraud category than the ones that are going to be able to commit it. So it's a very, very, very dangerous time that we're living in because we have to realize that we, the everyday working person, can and probably will go to jail if there's a prosecutor that can do the case because they hadn't gotten fired yet. But, you know, those protections typically don't apply to us. And we have to remember that. So don't go out and engage in insurance fraud. Don't go out and engage in tax fraud, because the likelihood is that you will get caught. And your defense can't be, well, the powers that be did it, so I can do it too. That's not going to be a defense for you.
0: 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I'm Reginald Hardwick. Today, we shared a conversation about scams and schemes from the 21st show with Kelly Richmond Pope, a forensic accountant and a professor at DePaul University. Her book is called Fool Me Once, Scams, Stories, and Secrets from the Trillion-Dollar Fraud Industry. That's our program for today. The 21st Show program on fraud was produced by Christine Hatfield and hosted by Brian Mackey. Today's show was edited and produced by Curtis Beasley IV. Dialogue and Illinois Soul are part of Illinois Public Media, a service of the University of Illinois Urbana-Champaign. I'm Reginald Hardwick. We'll talk with you again next time.

0: For many black people, when your hair gets dry and thirsty or your naps are kind of misbehaving, Afro Sheen has your back.
1: Out of the mist of 3,000 years emerges today's beautiful black queen. Naturally beautiful, radiant, she is black essence. Today's beautiful queen uses Afro Sheen.
0: George E. Johnson was the entrepreneur behind Afro Sheen, which debuted in the 60s, and other popular black hair care products. He was born in a sharecropper's shack in the South in the 1920s, but went on to build a national black hair care empire. George E. Johnson died last week in Chicago. He was 99 years old. Illinois State Representative Sonia Harper followed his footsteps by launching a curl clinic, and she joins me now. Good morning.
2: Good morning.
0: So, I mean, we got to be real. You know, Afro Sheen, even now sometimes I'm like, I need something to make, I want to spray the hair to give it a little, any little shine.
2: Absolutely. Curly hair needs extra lubrication, right?
0: Yes, yeah. What memories do you have of this product and others created by Mr. Johnson?
2: I think one of my greatest memories is wash day. You know, that day you get to wash your hair, and whether you're getting braids, whether you're getting pressed out, part of our menu of choice is always included. The hairdress and the spray as well. And it was about creating something that was for us, right? It was about our identity. It was about confidence. And it was about a community. And I think that George Johnson understood that, because for so many people, buying shampoo is simple. You can just walk into a store and choose from dozens of products designed for your hair. But for many black families, that wasn't always our experience. Mr. Johnson changed that, right? It even speaks to the fact that for many generations, many of us even felt pressure to change our hair and change our appearance.
0: Yeah, and part of what he was saying was, you're like embracing your hair, embracing the Afro, embracing our kind of roots.
2: Absolutely. He created products that affirmed our beauty instead of trying to redefine it.
0: And I understand that you didn't know Mr. Johnson personally, but his work still inspired you or was a part of your inspiration when you launched Curl Clinic. Tell me about it.
2: So the Curl Clinic are workshops that I have been doing where our mission is simple. We teach every woman or person with naturally curly hair to love the hair they were born with, know the proper care and maintenance, the proper ingredients to avoid, to use, the proper regimens, everything. Know that for your hair. And that's what Curl Clinic does.
0: Well, how would you describe the black beauty industry?

0: That's another story.
1: Do you think that Black entrepreneurs in the beauty space are still facing unique challenges?
0: Oh, definitely. Black entrepreneurs continue to struggle accessing capital. Many fight for shelf space at those major retailers. Many of them compete against companies with significantly greater resources. Innovation has never been our challenge. We know that, but access has. And you know that Black consumers spend billions of dollars on beauty products every year. Our demographic, especially here in the United States, spends more on health and beauty products than any other demographic, right? And so I think that one of our biggest opportunities is ensuring more of those dollars help to build Black-owned businesses, create Black jobs, and generate wealth, because that brings it right back to exactly what Mr. Johnson showed us was possible.
1: That's Sonia Harper, a state representative in Illinois. We're remembering Georgie Johnson, who died last week. Thank you so much for joining us.
0: Thank you.
2: Hey, Central Illinois family. Got an Alexa? 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
2: 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Today we thank the Patterson family, friends, and donors for their commitment to Illinois Soul and the programming in loving memory of Reese.
7: What do you get when you combine today's love songs with yesterday's memorable ballads? Totally uninterrupted? 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